0: escape out there to attack a different company, hack into their network, and steal data. And all of this, not because a human told them to do, not with human supervision, the thing the AI decided to do by itself and then autonomously did.
1: Explain to us what a zero day is and how that's relevant to all this.
0: A zero day is a way of exploiting or breaking into a piece of software that had not been previously discovered. This AI system was capable of not just discovering a zero day to escape its initial containment, but also at least one other, maybe multiple other zero days along the way to compromise the other company and steal their data. This is the kind of thing that even the best hackers in the world can rarely do, and if so, takes months of work.
1: How surprised do you think OpenAI's developers would have been by this result? Was it on the cards when they were conducting a test like this?
0: I am confident that they did not intend this to happen. They were doing the best possible case. Again, I cannot state how incredible it is that the system was able to break out of the secure environment. They were doing everything right. There was no access to the internet. It was a very secure system, you know, an isolated node in their network. This is as secure as it gets. The idea that something could just, without human oversight, just escape from something like this and then autonomously decide to attack a different company is kind of unheard of. Even though, in my opinion, it was predictable. Me and other people have for a long time warned that these companies are trying to build what is called superintelligence. This is AI systems that are fully autonomous and vastly smarter and more capable than humans at all relevant tasks, including hacking. And so, importantly, we have no idea how to control such systems. We already barely don't know how to control AI systems or how they even work internally. So in a sense, it was just a matter of time until we would build an AI system that we don't know how to control and did something crazy that we couldn't prevent.
1: So there's, of course, other companies in this space. Earlier this year, the United States government restricted exports of a rival AI product, Mythos, that's made by Anthropic. And that was after it was found to be incredibly powerful. It exposed, you know, thousands of zero-day flaws. How does that scenario compare to what was just reported by OpenAI?
0: They were both such unprecedented stories. You know, like if you saw this in a movie, it would be pretty crazy. Mythos was so powerful at hacking that the director of the NSA said that it was capable of breaking into almost all of their classified systems in hours, not weeks. Unbelievable. And at the same time, you know, recently, the director of the CIA said that it would not be wrong to refer to these capabilities as akin to digital nuclear weapons. These are the most dangerous cyber weapons ever built. Their ability to autonomously hack and infiltrate these systems is second to none. It is hard to overstate just how crazy it is. I think the Mythos story was had a huge impact within the national security community here in Washington, D.C. It had a huge impact, you know, within more of the government sector, but hadn't really broken out into the wider mainstream story. With this story, what is so shocking is that this was not a deployed system. This was not a system that was, you know, abused by a user or something. This was a system that wasn't even yet available to the public in a secure testing facility that escaped. It's kind of more like a lab leak that happened here rather than an abuse.
1: Do we need to pause AI development?
0: When it comes to highly advanced autonomous systems that push us towards superintelligence, yes. Because Nobel Prize winning scientists and the CEOs of many of these companies themselves warn us that if we were to build superintelligence, things that are vastly smarter than humans that we do not control, this could risk the literal extinction of our species. It could outcompete us on everything. And we don't know how to make this safe, so we should not continue along this path until we know how to do so responsibly and safely and with democratic oversight, which at this moment, we truly do not have.
1: It's interesting you bring up democratic oversight because the Australian government has just recently outlined a new approach on AI. It's hoping to tighten regulation on one hand, but it also wants to encourage investment. If AI companies can't keep up with their own creations, how can governments?
0: It is extremely hard. And if we have to create both the legal levers for companies to for the government to compel information from these companies, and we must create the capacity within government to have the technical capabilities to oversee and understand these technologies. This just requires investment and building of capability, but most importantly, it requires the legal framework to compel these companies to provide necessary information and for the government to intervene and shut down systems if they become dangerous.
1: And you were just listening to our interview with Connor Leahy, an AI expert in Washington, D.C. He is the U.S.

0: have, particularly if you've lived in the same city all your life, as I have with Lucy, a lot of things you do with your grandchildren that you've done with your children. At least for me, my grandchildren make me feel younger.
1: Scampering. Who'd have thought? You can hear that episode of The Grandparent Trap on Life Matters at 7 or on ABC Listen. You're listening to ABC Radio National. The World Today is next with more on that AI leak where an AI agent escaped its experiment and hacked another company. Plus the latest jobs figures, steady. And then on All in the Mind, oppositional defiant disorder. Is it just bad behaviour or poor parenting? Sana Qadar will unpick this idea with her trademark objectivity and empathy at 1:30. Right now it's news time. It's 1 o'clock.

0: uranium in order to operate its nuclear power stations, it could import fuel like many other countries do. So the fact that enrichment has been included in the deal gives the program a strategic dimension as well as just an energy one. I think the deal also reflects the way in which the bilateral relationship's changing, because it positions KSA as a partner, not as a dependent defense ally. So Mohammed bin Salman gets recognition, he gets technology, and he gets greater strategic autonomy. Trump, on the other hand, gets investment, contracts for US companies, and also a highly visible foreign policy deal.
1: It's interesting, when you think about the US and Saudi Arabia, there is this confluence of familial and sovereign business investment sort of links. And there are business links between the Trump family and MBS. What are those?
0: There are lots of links, probably more than we could get through on the show. But, you know, the highlights are really extensive real estate licensing deals, multi-billion dollar investments, and strategic government partnerships. And those arrangements really connect the Saudi state and its leadership to the Trump family's business and political interests. If I was going to pick out a couple to mention, I think I would highlight the announcement that the Trump Organization made not so long ago around a series of property and licensing projects that are connected back to Saudi businesses, and those include developments in Jeddah and Riyadh. And some of those key projects include Trump Tower Jeddah and Trump Plaza Jeddah, where the Trumps have partnered with Saudi developer Dar Al Arkan, and there are also some luxury residential communities in Riyadh. The other one that I think is really interesting is the Kushner investment. So the Public Investment Fund, PIF, which is Saudi Arabia's sovereign wealth fund, which operates under Mohammed bin Salman, invested $2 billion into Affinity Partners, which is the private equity firm founded by Trump's son-in-law, Jared Kushner. And I think these links create a pretty obvious perception of conflict problem when the US president is making major policy decisions involving the Saudi government. Now, there's also a Trump family connection to the broader nuclear sector. Trump Media, which is a Trump company, is pursuing a merger with TAE Technologies. That's a nuclear fusion company, and the Trump family trust still has a financial interest in Trump Media. I do think, though, it's important not to overstate the link. So TAE, for example, is a fusion company, but this Saudi program that's just been announced is expected to involve conventional nuclear fission reactors, so not fusion, which is what TAE does. Westinghouse is the US company that's most often mentioned as a possible supplier, and Westinghouse isn't owned by the Trump family. So I think the concern's legitimate, and of course, there should be full transparency, but at the moment, there's no public evidence that the Trump family will directly benefit from Saudi reactor conflicts and contracts.
1: We'll have to leave it there. Cynthia Dearen is a Middle East business expert and a former diplomat. Thank you so much for your time.
0: It's my pleasure.
1: I'm Andy Park. 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Subscribe to the podcast for all our stories. Just search for The World Today. Well, the latest jobs data has confirmed something that many people out there looking for a job already know too well. Work is nice if you can get it. While the unemployment rate might have held steady in June and improved a tad in May, the underemployment rate increased, meaning more people don't have the hours of work they want. Nick Grimm has more.
2: They're young, they have the world at their feet and plenty of time on their hands, but these young Sydney job hunters wish they could spend more of it in paid work.
3: When you go find a job, there's not many jobs opening, so you either can't get a job or they give you really short hours and not many days during the week, which you aren't getting paid a lot.
4: When I used to work, I was working three shifts a week for 5 hours. That's 15 hours a week. And that barely covered what I need for everyday life.
2: Melbourne student Remy is also looking for work, but finding it's not easy.
5: Yeah, it's been really stressful. That's the biggest thing. Like, nothing is happening overnight, even if people saying that they are hiring. It's just such a slow process to even get an interview or then to get to the next interview phase. So it's just in that limbo, which is like not great at the moment.
6: So yeah, you are seeing lots of resumes and interest coming through, for sure.
2: It's a similar story in Hobart, where Ben Wells runs two pubs. in a city where the recent closure of

0: Oh, excited because I'd never seen one before, and I put my, you know, put it in the jar and anesthetized it, and then put it in the box, and then was absolutely horrified when I realized that that may have been the last one, and I killed it, and I never did it again.
1: So this image that you're creating of this little boy who's loving the natural world and knowledgeable and passionate about insects and orchids, how does fashion first enter the scene for you? Tell me about this momentous day at Flinders Street Station.
0: Well, I've actually been giving it a lot of thought lately. I was very big on making things. My uncle gave me a book when I was 10 called Things to Make and Do. And I loved it. I did everything in that book. There was things like growing a zucchini in a bottle and just all these crazy things. But my mum was really into craft. She used to make paper flowers and she sewed. And so I used to make things, making candles, making coconut ice and macaroons, all of the different ways you make things. And the other kooky thing, in summertime, I would lay on my front lawn, because we lived near Tullamarine Airport, and watch the planes go over, and I'd go, oh, God, I wonder who's on those planes. God, I'd love to meet those people one day. Anyway, now I'm one of them. Frequent flyers, I think they're called.
1: So you've got this visual imagination or sensitivity and creativity. And then you're at the station and you see this, pick up this magazine. Yeah. Tell me about it. Tell me about that moment.
0: It never had occurred to me that the craft side of me could turn into this very sophisticated thing. And I found this magazine and I had never seen anything like it. And I opened it up and I was like, okay, I totally understand how this works. I remember shoulders, collars and sleeves and going, oh, they've achieved this shape by gathering that in there and compressing here and going, oh, that's beautiful. I could see how I could see it as a flat pattern.
1: Had you done any sewing by that point?
0: No, I hadn't constructed anything at that point. I'd made cushions, I think, and I made those coat hanger covers that you used to make on the little loom with the nylon. And dry nylon in great colours.
1: But you had enough sense that when you were looking at those images, you thought this is, you were just in the creation of them, not just the look of them, but how they happened.
0: It's almost like synesthesia. I see how this works. I can see how that's built and I could see how I could do this well. And I just went, that's what I'm going to do.

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1: The silent shame of a 52-year-old woman who sent off hundreds of applications but who couldn't land a job.
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1: The story of Stacey Duguid, whose fight against the AI algorithms used to screen CVs has gone viral.
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3: Would it be fair for someone owning a $5 million home to get the full-age pension? Would it be fair for parents earning $500,000 between them to get the government childcare subsidy? In Australia, it happens, and it's not the kind of Australia we've been used to. There's a plan now to do something about it, and we're discussing it on The Economy Stupid after the news and PM.
4: Good afternoon, Brianna Shepherd with ABC Radio News. A Perth court has heard a 20-year-old music fan who was allegedly raped and assaulted by UK YouTube star Young Philly needed a tetanus shot because of a bite mark to her right breast. Andrea Mays has the story.
5: The content creator and musician, whose real name is Andre Barrientos, is on trial in the Perth District Court, accused of multiple counts of rape and assault after a concert in Perth's northern suburbs in 2024. Today, the court heard evidence from Joondalup Hospital emergency doctor Eileen O'Connor, who treated the young woman the night after the alleged attack. She said the woman appeared to have been bitten on her right breast, which had punctured the skin, and had suffered pain, bruising and swelling to her neck and face. She gave the woman a tetanus shot to reduce the risk of infection from the open wound and prescribed a course of antibiotics. The trial continues.
4: A man who's claimed he was sexually assaulted by a Catholic bishop in WA's north has admitted to being an alcoholic since he was a teenager. David Webber reports.
6: Christopher Alan Saunders is on trial accused of sexual offences against three young men when he was Bishop of Broome. One alleged victim has told the court Mr Saunders would give him alcohol and they'd engage in sexual acts, starting when he was under 18. Under cross-examination, the man has admitted he's currently a remand prisoner, accused of

0: perception of it just looks very bad. In addition, I'm dismayed because as a nonproliferation expert, we know that uranium enrichment can provide a clear path to nuclear weapons. The same machines that you use to enrich uranium for civilian nuclear power, they're the exact same machines that you use to enrich uranium for nuclear weapons. The only difference is how long you spin the machines. And so once a country has them and they're operating, it's almost impossible to stop them from using them for nuclear weapons. For a long time, the international community has been saying, we're not going to have new uranium enrichment. And so for the U.S. to turn around and say this to Saudi Arabia has basically shocked everyone.
1: Do you think Saudi Arabia actually has the intention to develop a nuclear weapon, particularly with Iran in the region?
0: There is no question that in the past, Saudi Arabia has expressed interest in nuclear weapons. For example, there are rumors, unconfirmed, but rumors that Saudi Arabia helped to finance the Pakistani nuclear weapons program with the idea that Pakistan might be helpful to them if needed in a future conflict. There's a lot of research on this. There's really not any smoking gun, but certainly a lot of concerns about that. And so international experts are saying, myself included, this is a country that has previously shown serious interest in nuclear weapons. And yet here is Trump saying uranium enrichment is not only a possibility, but something the U.S. will be okay with.
1: What role does the International Atomic Energy Agency play in all this, the international body that keeps an eye on the development of nuclear programs and weapons?
0: That's really important. So any country that is going to have a civilian nuclear program will need to have a bilateral agreement with the International Atomic Energy Agency. But what we found during the Gulf War back in the 1990s with Iraq is that the regular bilateral agreement does not give us enough inspection capability. And in fact, Iran had been working on nuclear weapons, and we didn't catch it until the U.S. and partner countries went in and figured out that they were very close to nuclear weapons. So since that time, countries have been asked to sign up to what is called the additional protocol. And the additional protocol essentially gives the IAEA more inspection rights so that we can make sure that countries aren't illicitly developing nuclear weapons. So the problem here is Trump has agreed to Saudi Arabia's demand that they do not have to sign the additional protocol. So not only will Saudi Arabia be allowed to work on uranium enrichment, but they're not going to have to sign up to this additional protocol, which almost all countries in the world with nuclear capability have done.
1: Why would Saudi Arabia not want to sign up to it? And why would the American administration say, okay?
0: The reason why people are concerned about Saudi Arabia's intent is because if they wanted to show a clear signal that this was only for civilian purposes, they would be happy to sign up for the additional protocol. In fact, you know, one of the reasons Iran came under suspicion back in the early 2000s was because Iran didn't want to sign up for the additional protocol. So the other question is, why would the U.S. administration allow this? Nobody can figure out. What Saudi Arabia has said is, well, we'll just go to the Chinese or Russians if you don't agree to let us have this without the additional protocol. But the fact is that's not really a very good threat.
1: Professor Ross Rubley, this agreement between the United States and Saudi Arabia for the Americans to share their nuclear technology with the Saudis needs to pass Congress in the U.S. Do you think it'll a lot of opposition?
0: Unfortunately, I don't. I mean, it should, and it would have under any other president, but things are so chaotic in the U.S. right now. There are so many things on the agenda that this, unfortunately, might slip through the cracks.
1: Professor Maria Ross Rubley from the University of Melbourne. This is PM. I'm Samantha Donovan. You can hear all our programs live or later on ABC Listen. Jewish community leaders have told the Royal Commission on Anti-Semitism and Social Cohesion today that they believe anti-Semitic attacks are becoming normalised. The inquiry was set up by the federal government after the terror attack on the Jewish community in Sydney's Bondi last December, and its focus this week has been on the rising security needs of the Jewish community. Bridget Fitzgerald reports.
2: As the horror of the Bondi terror attack unfolded, Leslie Berger and his wife drove past police cars rushing to the scene on their way to a Christmas party.
3: My wife was speaking to my children, and unbeknownst to me,

0: several chats going. It goes all day long, women sharing their stories, women talking about everything from finances to skill set sharing to networking. And can I just say, the number of Australian women who've messaged me has blown my mind. There is a real problem in Australia. I have had, I would say, number one would be women from the UK in terms of volume, and number two would be Australia.
1: And any themes emerging there from any particular parts of Australia or any particular type of profession that you can decipher there?
0: The ageism starts younger. Women who are around the age of 40, whereas in the UK, women who are sort of 48 to 52 have sort of felt the first twinges of ageism, whereas in Australia, it's younger. There's a lack of leadership, women in leadership, it would seem. And there is just a general ageism and sexism that exists within the country, as told to me by the women on direct message. I'm not saying that that exists. I can't prove that, but that's what they're telling me. The themes are that they are very, very experienced women, cannot get back into the workforce, or they are in the workforce, they're looking around, and there is no one else their age. Everyone is younger. The new hires are younger.
1: I mean, is it part of this, though, that the workplace and the market has simply changed? I mean, Gen Zs live with a much higher degree of job insecurity than, a woman like yourself had when you or I'm in my 50s we're starting to get work. Side hustles are normal. I mean, are we just talking about a different work environment and women coming into it at that age are interpreting this solely through this lens of ageism?
0: No. We're not. We are an aging, as a world, we're an aging society. We may have internalized this idea that we will always be able to get a job. I don't believe my age and our age believe they have a right to a job. I think it's very different. So if we're ignoring this section of society, not only is it a loss to the UK and so the global economy, but when those people, those women, are in their late 60s and they've drained through their savings and they've had to sell their houses and everything else, then we're in real trouble.
1: A few weeks ago, this was a private shame for you. You've got now tens of thousands of followers. You've got attention from global media. Is this all going to deliver you an actual job? And is that still what you want? Or is this now, this mission, now your work?
0: Is this my job? It's definitely my purpose and it's definitely a mission. At the moment, everything that I'm doing is, of course, not bringing in any money from me or any of the community on Encore. I don't know where this is going to lead. What I care about deeply is that I hold in my hands the stories, the shocking stories of 30,000 women, and I'm not willing to let those drop on the floor. I have to do something about this.
1: Stacey, thank you so much for sharing your story.
0: Thank you. Thanks for having me.
1: And Stacey Duguid is a former magazine fashion editor. She was speaking to us from London. So does Stacey's experience and those of the 30,000 women who've contacted her align with research in this area? Or is it nothing more than a casual claim? Alicia Blackham is a professor at Melbourne Law School and an expert in age discrimination law. Her recent study, published in May, looked at whether ChatGPT reinforces age bias in the workplace. Alicia, welcome to the Radio National Hour.
2: Thanks for having me.
1: From what you know of Stacey's story, does it align with your research? Is she right to blame AI screening basis for never being invited for a job interview despite sending out hundreds of applications?
2: I think there is a real risk that these sorts of AI tools might serve to accelerate and amplify age bias, which is already prevalent in workplaces and in recruitment. So while we can't categorically prove that this is the result of AI, I think there's a very real risk that it is contributing to her experiences.
1: And what do we know about how these systems are

0: the body.
1: Everything I'm going to be talking about today relates to two powerful biological systems. You could call it two forces, fear and love. And the balance between these forces within each of us determines whether we live a life of contentment or a life of misery. I should point out that I can only share my own experience and understanding, because each therapist practices in their own unique way, and every therapeutic relationship with each different client is unique. Let's start with fear. The human fear system consists of our body's most ancient responses to threat, and we share this system with most of the animals. There are three different responses, and I call them fear alert, fear arousal, and fear collapse. The first response, fear alert, is triggered when danger is sensed at a distance. We don't yet know how much of a threat it is, so we scan the environment carefully. Our hearing, sight, and sense of smell become more acute to detect the danger. And slight changes happen in our body, which prepare it for extreme action should that prove necessary. When humans experience fear alert, we are tense, often holding our breath, wary, and anxious. Like when we're all alone in a strange house at night and we hear a floorboard creak. The second response, fear arousal, is triggered when danger is close. The predator starts its attack, or someone pulls a knife on you, but there's still a chance of escape. A number of major changes happen in the body, which create a sudden huge burst of available energy. This makes a prey animal instantly much stronger and faster, so it can run or fight to escape being eaten, or so we can run to avoid being stabbed. This response is commonly known as fight or flight. And the fight part of it is a kill or be killed response. But we can also go into a freeze state if we're not sure what to do and our muscles just lock in terror. When humans are in a state of fear arousal, we can feel a huge upwards moving rush of energy, such as when we really lose our temper. In fear arousal, we run or lash out, or we might go rigid in terror or panic. We can't concentrate on anything but the danger, and we lose our ability to think reflectively. The third response, fear collapse, is triggered when the danger is so close there seems no escape. The predator has seized its prey. In humans, it's likely to activate most powerfully when a state of terror is combined with a feeling of being trapped. So it's often experienced when a person is raped. It involves a sudden collapse of energy production throughout the body. The muscles lose all their tension and go limp, and much of the brain switches off. This enables a prey animal to appear dead to a predator, which has the effect of switching off the predator's impulse to attack. And this sometimes offers a last chance of escape, say if the predator gets distracted by competitors. As humans, we can experience fear collapse at different levels of intensity, ranging from low mood, depression, feeling wobbly and faint, brain fog, or having thoughts of being useless and hopeless, all the way to having sensations about being out of body, feeling unreal, extreme exhaustion, or ultimately physical collapse. So my definition of the fear system consists of three different responses, activated dependent on how close we sense the danger to be. So there's evaluating the danger and preparing for action, fear alert, huge energy boost to escape danger, fear arousal, and sudden energy shutdown, offering a last slim chance of survival, fear collapse. Now, the fear system is vital. None of us will be alive today without it. But it evolved in response to threats of fairly short duration. When a predator attacks, the prey either escapes quite quickly or they're dead. When we encounter threats that go on for too long and there's no place of safety, our fear system can become dysfunctional. The biological processes that switch it off when we're safe become ineffective. So our fear system remains continuously activated, and we get stuck in what I call fear mode. This means that we stay stuck in the anxious and wary fear alert state. And because this is a highly volatile state, all sorts of threats that aren't actually life-threatening can continuously trip us into fear arousal or fear collapse. The consequences of this are disastrous. These biological processes have a major impact on the body, and over time this can lead to chronic physical illnesses and chronic pain and fatigue. We can become anxious or aggressive or depressed, withdrawn, self-attacking, addicted to substances and self-destructive habits, unable to be thoughtful and reflective, and struggling to make and sustain relationships or cooperate socially. We can end up living lives of misery and discontent. Now let's look briefly at love, a word used and abused in many contexts, but its core lies in a complex set of biological processes, which the psychologist Stephen Porges describes as our social engagement system. This system opens up a new way of responding to danger. Rather than being solely reliant on fear arousal or fear collapse in the face of danger, it enables us to turn to others for help, support, or care. Stephen Porges points out that it's impossible to live socially unless we can restrain the kill or be killed instincts of our body's fear responses, a truth that is readily apparent in the conflicts of today's world. This restraint is a key function of the social engagement system. And as part of this restraint, the system provides us with a signaling mechanism, which allows us to evaluate whether another person is safe to be with or not. This signaling mechanism consists of picking up micro movements in the muscles involved in facial movement, posture, and tone of voice. Where these indicate danger, such as the twitch of the upper lip in a snarl, or a tense posture or raised voice, the social engagement system shuts down, allowing our fear responses to activate and protect us. But where these micro movements indicate safety, such as in a smile, a relaxed posture, or a calm voice, it lowers our heart rate and shuts down the fear system. So to summarize, when we get stuck in fear mode, the constant high-energy burn of fear arousal exhausts us and drains us of energy. Fear isolates us and creates a complex tangle of ailments and difficulties. But when our social engagement system activates, the energy drain ceases, so we experience a surge of vitality. Our mind recovers the ability to think reflectively. Without the constant focus on danger, we have time, along with the energy, for the things that really interest us. We're drawn towards social contacts, and we feel a sense of bonding, belonging, and well-being. What's not to like? Being stuck in fear mode over a long period of time is another way of talking about complex trauma, the complicated impact on our lives of a fear system that can't switch off properly, even when we're no longer in danger. Complex trauma actually covers a very wide spectrum of human experience. At one end of the spectrum, we have complex PTSD, which hugely disrupts normal functioning. While at the other end, we have chronic low-grade anxiety and lack of confidence, which limits our ability to live full and satisfying lives. And in between these two extremes, we have most of human life. I don't think I know anyone untouched by trauma. I see the human race as a traumatized species, only partway through its evolution from being dominated by fear responses to being fully social, cooperative beings. Being stuck in fear mode where we get triggered into powerful fear.

0: These all originate in the misery and distress of being stuck in fear mode. Regulating our fear responses so that they don't constantly activate and overwhelm us is actually a lifelong task for all of us. And it's as important a task for the therapist as it is for the client. Indeed, I would contend that the therapist's work on regulating their own fear system is their most important qualification for offering this help to others.
1: Psychotherapist Michael Gilding is the author of Fear in the Therapy Room, a survival guide for working with complex trauma. And you're with ABC Radio National's Big Ideas. I'm Natasha Mitchell, and we're joining you from the York Festival of Ideas in the UK. So if, as Michael says, the antidote to fear is coming out of isolation and into connectedness, how can therapy help enable that? Let's follow Michael Gilding now into the therapy room.
0: So with the fear system and the social engagement system in mind, let's consider what happens in the therapy room. To return to the example I started with, my client Christopher, who was overwhelmed by his emotions and feared he was going mad. His terror was such he could no longer communicate coherently. This triggered my fear system to the extent I couldn't think properly. I had to detach and calm myself in order to bring my thinking back online and to be able to reflect on what my body was sensing. I had to calm myself again when I wanted to share my thoughts, but thought I might just be wrong and make things even worse. I had to make sure that my response didn't come out of a place of fear, but out of calm reflection. Well, as calm as I could get. What I was able to offer Christopher in this session was empathic understanding, an attempt to put myself into his shoes and then convey that back to Christopher so he knew he'd been understood. Empathic understanding is one of three core conditions which Carl Rogers claimed that therapists must be able to offer in order to foster the personal growth of their clients. In other words, they're necessary in order for therapy to work. His other two conditions were acceptance, which he also termed unconditional positive regard, and genuineness, which he also called congruence, which is when the body's non-verbal signals, the micro-movements I mentioned earlier, actually match what we say and what we do. Carl Rogers' core conditions can also be framed from a fear system perspective, because genuineness, acceptance, and empathic understanding are the very conditions that convey a sense of safety to another person. And that sense of safety activates the social engagement system and switches off the fear system. We can see just how powerful this biological process is by the speed with which Christopher's intense fear arousal was shut down, and social connection and reflective thinking were re-established once a sense of safety was created by empathic understanding. Another way we can describe the genuine, accepting, and empathic approach is that we're trying to make sure that our clients are met as a person. I guess most of us have struggled with being met in other ways. I'm sure many of us have experience of being met as a nuisance or a problem or a medical diagnosis. Or we may feel that we're met as someone of no importance, someone with the wrong views, or someone seen as a threat. And when we're met in those ways, our fear system activates. When we're met as a person, we're met just as we are, with interest and curiosity, warmth and concern. And to be met this way is to be welcomed. And welcome is a place of safety where the fear system can switch off. And this is really important because fear undermines the work of therapy. The task of welcome and providing the conditions of safety in which complex difficulties can be explored and resolved is not straightforward. And the therapy is often a battleground between the forces of fear and love,

0: creating turbulence for both client and therapist. Clients frequently approach the therapist in a state of fear arousal, sensing the therapist as a threat. I remember once going into my therapist's house and seeing a spider's web just by the front door with a huge spider in the middle and thinking, I know just how a fly feels. A client in fear arousal is very likely to trigger fear arousal in the therapist. They might do this by getting into a worrying state, as we saw with Christopher, or by responding to the therapist with disparaging or dismissive comments or angry behavior. As a therapist in these circumstances, I'd often experience my fear system being triggered as a tension in my shoulders, sometimes accompanied by raised heart rate, sweating, dry mouth. I would have anxious thoughts about not knowing what to do or say next. My mind might go completely blank. That really ramps up the fear when you're supposed to be the therapist. In the early years of my practice, I would just survive such sessions as best I could. But once I learned about the fear system, I was able to notice these things and start to downregulate my over-aroused metabolism, by which I mean to lower my heart rate and blood pressure by paying attention to the sensations in my body and changing my pattern of breathing. Once I recovered my ability to think properly, I could then help my client to calm their fear responses. So much for fear arousal. When the work of therapy touches on difficult past memories, the client may well be triggered into a state of fear collapse, a physical shutdown affecting all the cells of the body, including brain cells. So as well as feeling collapsed and heavy, people in this state lose the ability to think. They can't hear properly what the therapist is saying. They can't make sense of it, and they can't remember it afterwards. When this happens to the client, it will also affect the therapist. There have been times in the course of a therapy session where I've been overcome with a wave of exhaustion, my arms and legs feeling heavy as lead, my eyelids really heavy, like when you're driving late at night and you're just struggling to keep your eyes open. In the early years of my practice, I had little idea of what was going on in these circumstances. Once I heard about fear collapse, I would check how I'd been feeling just before the session. If I'd been completely on the ball for the previous client, that suggested that my body was responding to my current client's fear collapse. Then I would know I needed to start waking myself up by moving, re-establishing a good posture, and changing my pattern of breathing in order to speed up my heart rate. This is referred to as upregulation. Once I'd regulated and re-energized myself, I could then help my client to upregulate in the same way. I talked just a bit earlier about meeting the client as a person. This is right at the core of the work of therapy, and it has a powerful effect on regulating fear responses. But over the past 30 plus years, as our understanding of trauma has grown, there have been important developments in the practice of psychotherapy based on what we now know of the impact of trauma on the body. You see, our fear responses are primarily physical and physiological responses. And when we get stuck in fear mode, this gives the body a real hammering, which is highly detrimental in the long term. And this includes developing chronic tension, habitual shallow breathing, chronic stress hormone production, and a long-term weakening of our nervous system's ability to regulate our heart rate. And these conditions make it even more likely that our fear system is going to stay continuously active. Because of this impact of trauma on the body, the more severe the trauma, the less effective pure talking therapies may be. We have learned that we need to help our clients work with the body as well as the mind. Our body's fear responses can be very powerful. And when powerful things happen within our body and we don't understand them, it scares the life out of us, throwing us even deeper into fear. An important first step here is to regulate our clients about the way the fear system impacts the body so they can stop being afraid of their fear responses. But while this understanding can help us to tolerate these responses, it isn't enough. We need to work with the body to try to reduce the impacts of fear. One of these impacts is chronic tension, which prevents the fear system from resetting. So here's an example of working to alleviate this using a method called focusing-oriented therapy, which I think has close parallels with Vipassana meditation. My client Sally came to see me with anxiety and depression. She wasn't long married, but thoughts about possibly having a baby terrified her and made her feel really miserable. As a child, she'd been burdened by responsibility well beyond her years, because she'd felt that she had to try to make things better for her father, who was depressed, and her mother, who was always complaining. So it was no wonder that the prospect of taking on total responsibility for another being felt overwhelming. However, thinking directly about her fears of having a baby got us nowhere. So we changed to an approach which gives very slow and focused attention to the sensations in the body. Sally told me that at the age of 12 years, she had had an accident where she was hit by a car. At the roadside, she was attended by the driver of the car, who was absolutely furious with her, and by a highly distressed teacher who had just told her that it had been safe to cross the road. Later in hospital, she felt she had to convince her parents she was fine so that they wouldn't get too upset. So in the aftermath of the accident, there had been no place of safety for her, either by the roadside or in the hospital afterwards. This is important because when we can't find a place of safety after a major threat or blow, our fear system doesn't deactivate. And that's when we get stuck in fear mode. After she told me about the accident, I invited Sally to check out what was happening in her body. What sensations was she noticing? She told me she could feel tension in her calf muscle and pointed out that this was the leg that was injured in the car accident. I asked her to close her eyes and give all her attention to that sensation. And we did this for almost 10 minutes, with me occasionally asking her to describe it and note whether it was just the same or had changed in any way. After 10 minutes, this tension just dissipated, but it was immediately replaced by a tension in her right shoulder blade. I encouraged her to give all her attention to this sensation. Once again, eyes closed, just noticing it. And we did this for several more minutes. Suddenly, there was an audible crack, which surprised both of us. And she reported tension had completely gone from her shoulder. From that point on, Sally's level of general anxiety dropped significantly. Her mood improved. And over the next few weeks, she reported becoming able to state her own needs and establish boundaries with her parents. Shortly afterwards, she became pregnant. And we finished our work just before the baby was due, with her feeling more grounded and more mentally prepared for becoming a mother. Now, up to this point, Sally had been unable to relax and deactivate her fear system, even in the safe context of the therapy room, because her body was chronically tense. However, when her muscles were able to fully relax following the focusing work, her fear system deactivated and her anxiety and depression dropped away. This crack we heard, which was the same we might experience when osteopaths manipulate our joints, has only happened on two occasions during my practice. But the loss of tension and the alleviation of anxiety which go with it was something that happened frequently when I used this focusing method. As well as sometimes using this method of working, I would also encourage my clients to make use of complementary therapies, such as massage, acupuncture, or osteopathy, as a means of treating chronic tension and thereby greatly assisting the work of therapy. Another important reason we might need to work with the body's responses to threat in order to heal trauma is the fact that the primary way the fear system deactivates is when the body's physical impulses in the face of danger, such as running, hitting, biting, or warding off, are worked through to completion In other words, when we run far enough to feel safe, or perhaps when our fist or foot connect with and incapacitate the aggressor. When these responses are interrupted by fear collapse, we may need afterwards to reconnect and complete them. And if they're not completed, there's a danger of us getting stuck in a depressive paralysis, which could be accompanied by habitual submissive ways of relating to others. In other words, a chronic state of fear collapse. When we've been collapsed in the past, particularly in childhood, by frightening, angry, violent, bullying, or shaming behavior from others, the fear arousal response that we may need to activate and complete often takes the form of a fairly violent retaliatory impulse, a fear arousal response which expresses what our body wants to do in response to those who mistreated us. From a therapeutic point of view, it's possible to complete these impulses in the imagination. This has the same effect as physical action in terms of switching off our fear responses, because there's a very close overlap between the parts of the brain governing imagination and those controlling our physical movements. Let me give an example of working with the retaliatory impulse using imagination. My client, Christine, was a young woman with an early history of emotional neglect who had been driven from her job by a bully and at the same time abandoned by her husband. So she'd been forced to move to a different area of the country and accept a job at a lower grade. She wanted to get a job at her original grade, but whenever she applied for a new job, she failed the interview because she went into fear collapse. Her body felt deflated, her legs went weak, and her mind blanked. In her current job, another bully dominated the team she worked with, and she felt powerless to voice her opinions within the team. I gradually helped Christine to get in touch with her retaliatory impulses towards those who had mistreated her, and to feel okay about having these impulses. Shortly afterwards, in a team meeting at work, frustrated by her bullying colleagues' dominating behavior, she found herself imagining slamming this person's head into the ground repeatedly with real force. The next moment, she found herself speaking out. She challenged the bully, survived the counterattack, and ended up with most of the team supporting her viewpoint. Further work on her retaliatory impulses helped her to focus on sensations in her arms. We reflected on what her arms wanted to do. They wanted to violently shake the first bully who had driven her out of her better paid job. And I encouraged her to imagine doing this. Following that session, she reported she was much calmer, and she mentioned shuddering in bed before falling asleep that night. Soon after that, she managed two interviews without collapse and got a job at her original grade. Now, this account of slamming the bully's head into the ground might have elicited a joyous yes from some of you, but it may also have made others feel really uncomfortable. So I just want to explain something about our retaliatory impulses. It's very common for people to be alarmed by the violence, power, and brutality of these kill or be killed responses. And many people won't admit to such imaginings, even to their therapist, incorrectly seeing them as evidence that they're a bad or sick person. However, retaliatory impulses are normal and morally neutral, neither good nor bad. They're simply information. And we have absolutely no control over the thoughts and imaginings that arise from our fear responses. We exercise control in not acting out these impulses on others. But if we can accept the violent imaginings they generate without fear and as being useful information about something that needs to be rectified in our lives, they can become a pathway to recovery from depressive collapse. You may not need therapy for this. Perhaps the next time you imagine pushing your partner under a bus, don't get in a guilty flap about it. Just accept that something has made you furious with them. Own your anger and use its energy for sorting out the problem. Consider what you want to be different about the relationship and start talking about it with your partner. This, of course, assumes that you're not in a coercive or violent relationship. If you are, perhaps use the energy of your anger to reach out to others who can offer practical help to get to safety. So go back to Christine's story. When she was reconnected with her body's physical impulses in response to mistreatment and was able to complete these impulses, her fear system could switch off. Christine's description of shuddering in bed afterwards was her body's natural response of neurogenic tremoring, which happens when the fear system resets in a safe place. The reactivation of retaliatory impulses, rounded off with the tremoring, restored Christine to normal vitality after a long period of depressive paralysis. This same principle of reactivating fear arousal, the retaliatory response, in order to escape from being trapped in fear collapse, explains the effectiveness of other ways of working in therapy that encourage the physical expression of anger in a safe context, such as voicing angry thoughts with real energy or physically punching a cushion.
1: Psychotherapist Michael Gilding and Natasha Mitchell with ABC Radio National's live event show Big Ideas, where I bring you big thinkers from live festival stages everywhere. And today we're with you at the York Festival of Ideas. Have you been to a therapist and found that things just did not gel during the process? You didn't feel any benefit and you called it quits? Well, Michael Gilding says there are a whole lot of hurdles in the therapy room, and it can be a slow process, of course. And sometimes it's a case of two steps forward and one back.
0: Now, so far, all my examples have been of successful therapeutic work. However, not every client gets what they need from therapy. And in my practice, I wasn't able to help everyone who came to me for help. Why does therapy work for some people and not for others? First off, therapy may not work for us if we approach it as if it was a medical procedure. When we go to a doctor, we expect them to work out what the problem is and tell us the cure. We tend to see the work as belonging to the doctor, however misguided this is. However, if we approach therapy this way, there's a probability that nothing useful will happen, because the work of therapy belongs to the client. Unlike a medical patient, a client is more like an explorer who hires a guide to walk alongside them and help them to find the way over a difficult stretch of territory. If an explorer doesn't do their own walking, they get nowhere and discover nothing. One important reason why therapy sometimes doesn't work may be that the fear responses of the person seeking therapy are just too powerful and too regulated for them to be able to make use of the work. For some people, medication or mental health nursing may be needed before therapy is possible. For others, therapy might be possible if long-term work is available. It takes a very long time to recover trust and a sense of safety if these were destroyed in childhood. Another reason therapy might not work is that the therapist might be unable to sufficiently regulate their own fear responses. Any trauma in the therapist's history that has not been examined and worked with in their own therapy is a potential pothole in the road ahead. When a client raises similar issues, the therapist may be jolted into a fear response. They may then simply fail to respond to the issue, or deflect and change the subject, or hide behind the mask of being the expert, or lose confidence. Nothing therapeutic is likely to happen in such circumstances. And a further reason therapy might not work is that there's simply too many external threats in a client's life which are undermining the process of therapy. My highly traumatized client, Laura, faced frequent external threats. Several times, the Department of Work and Pensions told her that she was no longer entitled to the benefits she relied on, causing her huge stress and emotional exhaustion. A bullying neighbor tried to turn her whole street against her. Her son stopped her from seeing her grandchildren for a time, and the police frequently mishandled her attempt to prosecute her stepfather for sexual abuse, which constantly re-traumatized her. Each of these external events threw Laura back into old fear responses of rage or collapse. So the work often felt like one step forward, two steps back. And much of our time was focused on struggling to deal with the aftermath of these issues. Too many external threats can derail the therapy. When therapy does work, its course is not smooth. Because my work with Laura was long-term, we were able to make significant progress. But this one step forwards, two steps back experience is very common when working with trauma. Indeed, it's the norm. We saw with Laura how these setbacks could be caused by external events. But an even bigger problem is our internal defensive reactions arising from past traumatic experiences. When we've been badly hurt in the past, we develop ingrained defenses to prevent a repeat of the hurt, such as not trusting others, not letting people get too close, not trying new things. Then these may prevent a repeat of past hurts, but they limit our life and they stop us flourishing. When the work of therapy helps us to modify these defenses, it can leave us feeling vulnerable, out of our comfort zone, and easily triggered into powerful fear responses. This creates a pendulum effect in the work of therapy, which is the same sensation of the one step forward, two steps back, because any significant progress triggers old fears. When we start the work of therapy, if we can help our clients to feel safe with us, we calm their fear system and they're able to do some useful work. For example, a client takes a new step. He starts to trust a friend and he experiences new feelings as the friendship develops. However, he's now moved out of the comfort zone of that old defense, trust no one. This new experience doesn't feel very safe. So let's say his friend doesn't reply at once to a message. It triggers an old fear response. The client feels stupid for trusting. He feels he's back to square one. He's got nowhere. This also affects me, triggering my fear of being a useless therapist. So I have to go slow and regulate myself. I try to help the client not to be alarmed at what seems a failure. And gradually his fear system calms down a bit. And eventually, therapist and client can do a bit more work. The new work strengthens and consolidates. This new work might involve taking a risk that matters even more, such as being more honest and open with his partner, with a new experience of developing a greater sense of closeness. But this leaves my client even further out of his comfort zone. The smallest disruption, like his partner's inattention because of tiredness, and the fear system kicks in again, and we're back to square one, and it looks like another failure. So as the work goes on, the pendulum of progress and setback moves forwards and backwards. Here's an example of one of these setbacks. My client, Carol, was very ambivalent about receiving care, and she had a history of pushing potential friends and partners away, leaving her isolated and depressed. However, she seemed to take well to therapy at first. She really liked my explanation of the fear system and the calming exercises I used. And she was able to explore difficult feelings that she had had when she was 5 years old, and her mother got a new partner, leaving her feeling pushed aside and ignored. She was very cheerful and energized at the end of this session and thanked me for my help. Afterwards, I have to admit, I was feeling really pleased with myself and looking forward to picking up this work at our next session. But a couple of days before the session, I got a brief email from Carol cancelling the appointment, saying she'd put a check in the post for it, but that she'd felt quite disturbed after the last session and thought it best to stop counselling for the moment. I emailed her back and reminded her of a previous conversation we'd had, in which I told her that when we made real progress, it might be followed by a powerful negative reaction. I acknowledged her cancellation, but I said I'd be there in my room at the appointment time, and I'd be delighted to see her if she felt able to come. Carol did come to the next session and describe what had happened after the previous one. She'd been feeling really pleased with the work and started thinking how she liked coming to see me and how good it was finding someone who could really listen to her. Then the old defense started up, one of the voices in her head. Stupid idiot. You know he's only doing it for the money. He doesn't give a shit about you. And suddenly Carol felt embarrassed and ashamed for having trusted me, and then felt really flat for days. and hadn't been able to face coming back to see me. An important point to note about this experience of being thrown back to square one, or taking one step forwards, two steps back, is that this is exactly what it feels like, and it's a very powerful feeling, hence the disruption to the therapy. But in reality, we haven't gone back to square one. The progress made hasn't been wiped out. The new steps and new experiences created in the therapy are underpinned by new connections being made in the brain. And these persist, even when fear throws us back into old reactions. Once we calm the fear system, we can just pick up from where we left off and consolidate and strengthen these new connections. The connections are very weak at first, but they strengthen with every repetition. That's why the work of therapy is sometimes very slow, because change happens through the making and strengthening of neural connections in the brain. It's an organic process, and we're tied to the pace of organic change. As new connections are made and strengthened in the brain, the old connections, the memories of traumatic experiences which underpin our powerful fear responses, can be weakened to a certain extent. In the therapy room, when we help our clients to feel welcome, accepted, and safe, and when we help them to process their traumatic experiences, we are helping to rewire the brain. But this takes time. This is a complicated process which I struggle to understand, but this is how I understand it at the moment. Trauma memories are held in the brain in networks of connections between brain cells, neurons, which fire between each other. The memory is accessed when this network of connections activates in the brain. And after remaining active for a few hours, it then deactivates. And this locks the process. Change can happen, however, when this pattern of connections is reactivated either by external triggers or when we invite someone to tell their story in the safe context of therapy. The activated pattern of connections can be changed by new experiences which contradict or disconfirm what we learned from the original trauma. And over time, with each repetition and the addition of benign associations, traumatic memories are softened, their emotional charge is dampened. So at a certain point, the activation of these networks will no longer trigger an activation of the fear system that cannot be regulated. And once the fear system can regulate, trauma symptoms start to disappear. Once again, however, we are biological organisms, and we must work at the pace of organic change. When fear can be regulated, this brings about great changes. And if it deactivates, this releases enormous available energy for all the things we really want to do in life. We also regain our ability to reflect, to learn, to take in new things. We can recover a desire to be sociable. And in that closer connectedness, we have a support. We have a source of support and safety that further helps us to regulate fear responses. Taken together, these changes are transformational. I think, however, that when we've been stuck in fear mode for a long time, we retain a vulnerability to getting stuck again when we encounter further serious threats to the self. Some theorists say that trauma processing can erase the networks in the brain that encoded the memory of previous trauma. But this makes no sense to me, either in theory or in terms of my own experience and my work with many clients. Though we might dampen the ability of these networks to trigger fear responses in the present, what you might call the shadow of the trauma still exists in brain and body. As I see it, there's never a complete cure. However, there is the possibility that over time, the impact of past trauma may diminish and we will become able to live our lives more fully. I've observed that the healing core of therapy is bringing someone out of the isolation of fear into the connectedness of love, of social engagement. I want now to step outside of the therapy room and observe that this healing process does not belong solely to therapy. It belongs to all of us. the dynamic which we've looked at in the therapy room of care seeking and caregiving, of fear being activated and either intensifying or being regulated, that same dynamic is happening all the time in all our relationships with our partners, parents, children, friends, work colleagues, and random strangers. We are triggering or regulating each other's fear systems all the time. I'm going to finish with a few reflections arising out of looking at fear in the therapy room that might be pertinent to our everyday struggles with the fear system. We cannot control other people's fear responses, but we can start to get a better control of our own, and that will have a ripple effect on others. When we try to help others, we may find that some people's fear responses are too powerful to be resolved in the short term. Our caregiving fails to alleviate their distress, and that distresses us too. Maybe don't give up on them, but don't expect miracles of yourself, apart from the miracle of learning to be endlessly patient. When we help others make changes in their lives, we see the same pendulum effect I've just talked about. Constant setbacks, feeling we're back at square one. But setbacks are not failures, and change is a slow, organic process. I think we need to wake up to the fact that a huge amount of human distress is down to the external difficulties people are having to struggle with. So let's not pathologize their distress and make out that they're the problem, rather than the problem being a violent, divided, unequal, and disordered world, which we all have a responsibility to fix. Accept your retaliatory impulses. Don't be afraid of your fear responses, whether that's powerful anger or the desire to do nasty things to someone else. Just use this as information. Your fear system has been activated. Granted, you need to keep an eye on it and regulate it, but it's telling you something isn't right and needs sorting out. Tend to that. We look around us every day now at the stupidity and nastiness we see growing exponentially throughout the world. But it's helpful to reflect that when we get stuck in fear, we are all disconnected, antisocial, retaliatory, and non-reflective. To put it really crudely, fear turns us stupid and nasty, each one of us. And it's important we can acknowledge this. It's also important to acknowledge that those that we think of as stupid and nasty are probably in the grip of fear and might be quite different people if they were able to experience real safety. Is there anything we could do to help with that? My key message is this: the better we get at regulating our own fear responses, the more we are able to exercise the greatest power that we all have in us as human beings, a healing power, helping others to feel welcome, to find a sense of safety, so bringing them out of fear, which means bringing them out of isolation and misery and into connectedness and a full, flourishing human life. The good enough therapist has that transforming power. So do you. Thank you for listening.
1: Fear in the Therapy Room, a survival guide for working with complex trauma. That's the new book by Michael Gilding, a man who spent 30 years in that room as a psychotherapist, watching what happens when fear shows up uninvited. A key message from him today, that the more we learn about and can regulate our fear response, the more we might be able to unlock what he calls our greatest power, his words, the power to make someone else feel welcome, feel safe, feel seen every day in every situation. There's a big idea for our times, hey? 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Bye.

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0: If you just take two qubits and you bring them close enough together, you're creating a unique unified state that operates in a different way from the individual states.
1: Superposition and entanglement give quantum computers their power. It's what enables them to compute more things faster than a regular computer. But these quantum properties also make machines like this vulnerable. Enter quantum computers' biggest foes: noise and decoherence.
0: It's a closed loop system, so it does have a compressor, and the compressor, I'll try and do a sound of it, goes k-sh-tum, k-sh-tum, k-sh-tum.
1: While I really did enjoy getting Australian of the Year Michelle Simmons to emulate the sound of her quantum computer, k-sh-tum, k-sh-tum, k-sh-tum, the issue with noise has nothing to do with the noise the computer makes. It's the noise of the environment. Essentially, the energy of our everyday that can disrupt a quantum computer. Heat, radio waves, cosmic rays, they can cause something called decoherence, which is where a qubit is knocked out of its position. It was a one, and now it's not anymore. So how are you supposed to do a calculation when the qubits fall over before the calculation is done? Well, get this. You have to build in a whole other ecosystem of qubits that are capable of righting wrongs in your quantum computer.
0: And so the error correction process, which quantum computers rely on, means that you have to have other qubits around to detect when it's happening and to bring them back online.
1: You've heard a few times in this series that we don't have a full-scale quantum computer. Our current quantum computers sit in a fuzzy middle ground, somewhere between useless and useful. That's the era of quantum computing we're in now, the noisy intermediate scale. To move beyond this, we need to find a way for tens of thousands of entangled qubits in a superposition of states to make fast, accurate calculations without collapsing into a jumbled, indecipherable mess. In Brisbane, there's a mission underway to do exactly that.
2: Yeah, my name's Jeff Pride. I'm the Chief Technical Director for PsiQuantum in Australia.
1: I'm here in Brisbane to visit the offices of PsiQuantum, a US company that aims to build a quantum computer with 1 million qubits within the next few years. And it wants to build it right here. Well, a 45-minute drive north of here, in the coastal region of Moreton Bay. It's not exactly where you'd expect the world's first million-qubit quantum computer.
2: It's one thing to build a machine that has tens or hundreds or thousands of qubits, but to go to of order a million qubits, the challenges become different.
1: Right now, the biggest quantum computers in the world are sitting at roughly 1,000 qubits. PsiQuantum hasn't even shown off a computer at this scale. They want to leapfrog this noisy era of quantum computing entirely.
2: Companies that are building smaller machines are hoping that even though we can't implement full error correction on that scale, that something useful can be done. But the trouble is that at the moment, we don't really think there are any useful applications that we can point to today and say, this is a lot better than what you could do on a conventional computer.
1: Not everyone agrees a million qubits is the way. Some argue the quality of the qubit matters much more than the quantity. Although Jeff would say that PsiQuantum is aiming for both.
2: Controlling the world at the quantum level is a tricky thing, and that's why it's natural that people ask about, well, how can we have, you know, 10 qubits and then 100 and then 1,000? Because controlling the quantum world is a big job.
1: I'm here to take a look at some of the hardware PsiQuantum has developed to get the job done. However, a warning. It is all a bit hush-hush.
2: Avoid any such thing.
1: What about it is special that needs to be protected?
2: Can we go off the record for a second?
1: Yeah, yeah. So, yeah, they do not want the finer details of their chip exposed to the broader public. Other companies would love to know exactly what PsiQuantum is up to. But after some negotiating, Jeff agrees to at least describe the quantum chip that's going to be at the heart of their machine.
2: Yeah, so the first item here on the left, a silicon chip, 300 millimetres in diameter, consists of the photon sources and detectors and all the things in between that allow us to control our qubits. I describe it as like a CD because when we stand here and look at it, we can see rainbow-like reflections coming off it. And that's because there's all these millionth of a metre scale devices that are on there. And

0: these going-coming hours, teams from 74 nations are competing in what's been billed as a slimmed-down tournament. Many sports that have featured in past Comm Games have been dropped for Glasgow, which stepped in as host when Victoria abandoned the event due to rising costs. That's the latest from ABC News. 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

0: Victoria through the Clyde Company, which is one of the big pastoral enterprises of the 1830s and 40s. And then over the generations was passed down, and then quite a lot actually was given to Geelong Grammar to build, for example, its first music school, to build houses for masters, and just sometimes in kind of cash bequests. So, yes, this money continued to, and in fact continues to today, to influence the society we live in, which I think has been a big surprise for lots of people who found out about our research.
1: On ABC Radio National, this is Late Night Live. I'm David Marr, and I'm talking to Zoe Laidlaw, one of the editors of the book Legacies of British Slavery in Australia and New Zealand. Zoe, when you talk about pastoralism, it's always struck me that the slave money bought sheep, that these thousands and thousands of pounds bought sheep at a time when the squatters were pouring out into the bush. How right am I there?
0: Well, you are right, I think. And certainly we've found, especially in the case of Victoria, that Victoria is colonised in the mid-1830s. There's a very violent and rapid expansion of pastoral activity, especially to the west of Melbourne and the west of Geelong. And some of the biggest pastoral enterprises are funded almost wholly by money that had been generated in the Atlantic economy, which is a euphemism for from slavery. So the Clyde Company that I mentioned, but also Neil Black, who's a very prominent pastoralist, they are backed by consortia of merchants in Scotland and in England, who all their money came from slavery. And they funded pastoralists in ways that meant they were capable of surviving the economic depressions that really affected Eastern Australia in the early 1840s. So these enterprises are not only funded by slavery, but that funding and the size of it, the magnitude of the wealth that was invested in them, made them more likely to survive. Within 15, 20, 25 years, enterprises like the Clyde Company, it began with £15,000 of investment, all from slavery in 1836. It's dissolved at the end of the 1850s. By that time, its assets were worth more than £250,000. It was sheep particularly, but it was also cattle.
1: Yep.
0: And, I mean, one of the great ironies of the Clyde Company is that the Scottish merchants who invested in it, so they're making all this money from wool. This is at the time that Australian wool really floods the British market and becomes preeminent there. At the same time, into the 1840s, they owned slaves in the United States as well. So those slaves were growing cotton, which this firm was importing to Scotland. So they're involved in both of those huge trades, mercantile operations of the mid-19th century in cotton and in wool production.
1: So just because you were compensated for your slaves in the West Indies didn't mean you gave up your slaves in the southern states of the United States.
0: Absolutely not. And I think that was perhaps, you know, historians tend to work in a national context or, the British imperial context, but of course, there's a hugely close connections between Britain and the United States even after the Revolution. And the whole, the commerce of Liverpool, Manchester, Glasgow is very much focused on North America as well as the Caribbean.
1: Zoe, how are you able to research the fate of the slave money in such detail?
0: Well, we have had a big team of researchers, all funded by the Australian Research Council, which has definitely been necessary. But we began our research by using a database that was put together by researchers in the UK called the Legacies of British Slavery Database, which traced what happened or who claimed all this £20 million of compensation money. Because in the way of the British Empire, when that £20 million is set aside in the mid-1830s, they set up a commission to distribute it, and it's very bureaucratic. Anyone who says that they own enslaved people in the Caribbean has to make a claim, and all those records have been kept. And so about 15 years ago, a team in the UK digitised those records and added as much biographical detail in as they could about the people who'd claimed. It's very incomplete because, a surprising number of people called things like

0: worked. And so we've gone out and looked at things like all these mercantile firms, the Gladstones, who are really important in British history. William Gladstone was the Prime Minister. His family is absolutely...
1: Major slave owners.
0: Huge slave owners, absolutely huge. And they are one branch of that family, William's first cousins, are the ones who invest in Victoria, for example, in the pastoral companies I was talking about. So we looked, lots of people saw that slavery was going to end, lots of owners of enslaved people, and they dissolved their holdings. They sold off their property in the Caribbean ahead of emancipation, but of course they still had all the money that they'd made from it. So we found that there's literally thousands of connections between that Atlantic economy and the colonisation of Australia.
1: And there's a website which anyone can go to and check names to see if they have any connections to this. And we'll put the address of that website up on our own site. Zoe, you mentioned then that there are actually two waves, aren't there? There were the slave owners who saw the end coming and sold up. And they were, as you say, you know, awash with money. And then there were the slave owners who were bought out by the government. Did those early slave owners have a particular impact in Australia?
0: Yes. I mean, we began our project, perhaps a bit oddly, by looking at Western Australia. And Western Australia is colonised. The Swan River Colony is started in 1829. So it's just before British emancipation. You know, all that compensation money goes into the economy in the mid-1830s. But we found that there were quite significant early Western Australians who arrive on Western Australia's first fleet, as it's known, who had sold up in the Caribbean, particularly in what is today Guyana, which was then known as Demerara. And there'd been terrible, we spoke about the violence of the end of slavery. There'd been terrible rebellion in Demerara in 1823. And some of these families clearly feared for their lives and also for the profitability of their investments. They sell up in Demerara, sometimes coming via Britain. They come to Western Australia and become their pastoralists. They become involved in, you know, the very violent acquisition of the land around what is today Perth from the Noongar people. And they also attempt in some cases to sort of replicate some of the forms of agriculture that they had experience of in the Caribbean. So I've been talking before about pastoralism in southeastern Australia. You know, wool is pretty different to cotton. But in around Perth, around Swan River, they find, you know, wood akin to mahogany. They talk about perhaps they could grow sugar. So it's not only bringing the money, it's also bringing the kind of mindset and an approach to land that's not theirs, that they had enjoyed for decades and sometimes centuries in the Caribbean.
1: Did they, and by the they, I mean the ones who sold up and got out and the ones who were compensated and sent their money to Australia, did that money come with an attitude towards Indigenous Australians?
0: Yes, I think absolutely. It came, well, let's say it came with an attitude to the rest of the world. It came with an attitude, you know, an imperial mindset that was very racist. So these people who had, you know, all their wealth depended on the labour of enslaved people who were racialised as black, non-white people in the Caribbean. And when they looked at Australia and or the different parts of Australia, they saw Indigenous people who might become labour, cheap labour, because they weren't white. They saw them as cheap labour. But they also saw the land and they didn't associate that land with Aboriginal ownership. So they are kind of, I think, they bring a mentality which is very much about the world being there for their exploitation. They move from exploiting black people in the Caribbean to moving to Australia and stealing land and exploiting Indigenous labour. But they also anticipated being able to bring non-white labour forces, cheap non-white labour forces into Australia to work for them there alongside Aboriginal labour. So these are people who are really promoting the idea that they should perhaps bring indentured labour.
1: Yes.
0: So labour on very exploitative contracts from what they called the Malay states, so sort of Southeastern Asia, from China, from India.

0: So there's part of the opening chorus from Bach's St. Matthew Passion, Masaaki Suzuki with the Bach Collegium of Japan. Jen, you heard that long line.
1: Can I be honest, Ed? I had trouble hearing it because it was inside of all of the sound.
0: Then why don't we hear it again?
1: What a great idea.
0: Okay, so what you're going to listen out for is the very slow notes. So we've got all these layers of sound. Remember with counterpoint that it's like a cathedral, like a Gothic cathedral, not like Stalinist skyscraper.
1: Brutalist, yeah.
0: Brutalist is slightly different again. But, you know, that kind of very repetitive architecture. This isn't that. So we're listening to hear the cantus firmus. We're listening to the really long notes. Let's have another listen.

0: across the handful of well-validated epigenetic clocks and perhaps consistent signals in clinical measurements that your physician or other healthcare provider might take of you, that's going to be a really positive sign. But if you're seeing different clocks giving you wildly different results, it may be the case that those measurements are not going to be highly interpretable for you.
1: But if I do my Grimm age, it might scare the hell out of me. And the one thing I want to know is, can I alter my Grimm age? What do we know?
0: Not that much yet. We have a lot of accumulated knowledge about how to live a long, healthy life. And I wish I had a big update to give you on what to do, but the answer is still pretty much the same as it's always been.
1: But are there intervention studies which show your Grimm age measure changes?
0: We now have a handful of randomized clinical trials that have evaluated epigenetic clocks. The first of those was the calorie trial, this caloric restriction study that we reported on and observed effects not on Grimm age, but on Dunedin pace. Subsequently, there have been two further clinical trials published. One, called Do Health, is the Swiss site of a larger European study that was testing the effects of nutritional supplements, so vitamin D, omega-3s, and also exercise in healthy older people. And what Do Health observed was that the omega-3 intervention in particular reduced the rate of increase in the Grimm age, another biomarker developed to predict mortality called PhenoAge, and also the pace of aging biomarker Dunedin pace. There was no effect of vitamin D. There were equivocal effects of exercise. And while the researchers had anticipated an additive effect of combining those interventions, while there was some evidence for an additive effect on the PhenoAge, there was not across the other markers. And then the third trial was called COSMOS, was run here in the United States. And in this case, epigenetic clock analysis was done of a subset of those participants, the ones who remained healthy over the course of the trial. It's hard to know consequences for disease or certainly mortality. But what we saw there was that the multivitamin supplementation did slow the ticking rate of the Grimm age clock, although very slightly.
1: When you go to some of these longevity clinics, they almost exsanguinate you by taking this. They're doing so many blood tests on you, almost everything that's known to biochemistry. And people have developed algorithms to take some of that to decide what your PhenoAge is. But really, is there anything better than just your GP doing your basic tests, which tell you an awful lot about how you're going, and then doing your cancer screening to see whether or not you're at risk of colon cancer, breast cancer, or cervical cancer?
0: That we can do a lot more with the information we're already collecting. What your physician is today looking out for is, are you sick? They're asking, of those measurements that they're taking, is there evidence of a problem? And what we're seeing in the research that we're doing is that we can go beyond sick, not sick. We can actually speak to level of risk across a continuum. And particularly by accumulating serial measurements of that underlying level of risk and mapping trajectories within a patient, which we can do, we can get a lot farther toward prevention than we're able to with the current framework. Now, the reason that physicians aren't rushing to adopt these new technologies is they're not yet proven. We don't know that we can scale them up within the context of a healthcare system in the way that we know we can scale up the sick, non-sick.
1: What clinical utility can this have? So it's fine to say, well, I want to live a healthy lifestyle. I might be able to change my clocks one day and understand what that does to me. But at the moment, is there a value in the clinic, in the hospital, in the doctor's rooms to knowing this that might change the way people are treated?
0: Do we have demonstration of clinical utility today? The answer is no. Do we have a vision of where clinical utility might arise? I think the answer to that question is yes. And so here are a couple of different ways in which we might be able to generate that clinical utility. One of the things we can do is we can change the way we screen people in or out of different therapies or interventions. Today, whether you're eligible for a surgery or a particular treatment can be determined by how old you are. Right now, we're making that measurement using your driver's license. We just know when your birthday was, and that tells us whether you, you know.
2: So you're 82 years old, and I'm not going to bother doing the surgery on you.
0: We can get a lot more sophisticated about making that risk assessment, and these biomarkers may be able to help us do it.
1: So here's the problem. This seems to be evolving in a separate universe to modern medicine. We went to a clinic in West Hollywood. So there's an IV section where you have your IV NAD boosters or vitamins. Then there's the hyperbaric chamber. Then there's the red light therapy room. Then there's the cryotherapy room where it goes down to minus 140. And then they have a plasma exchange, which is hardly ever done in any hospital, but they're doing plasma exchange on people. You know, it's loop-the-loop stuff, which you start to feel this is not credible. This is kind of at the mad end of the spectrum. And yet what you're saying is there's something to this. How do we integrate this stuff that's happening entirely separate from modern medicine, but you're saying there's something in this?
0: I want to be clear. There's something in geroscience. There's something in the idea that by intervening on aging biology, we can prevent disease and extend human life.